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0: You're listening to City Lights. I'm Joan Richard. Finishing the first set tonight, you heard Midnight Oil with Sleep. Starting things off, This Wheel's on Fire, Susie and the Banshees. After that, Shriekback from their first album to make it to the States. You heard Clear Trails. After that, it was The Glove with Perfect Murder, followed by Broken. That was an offshoot of Susie and the Banshees called The Creatures. Next, you heard That Petrol Emotion with The Bottom Line, and finishing the set, Midnight Oil with their track, Sleep. We have a short break. I'll be back with a track from Franz Ferdinand, so don't go far.
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0: 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I'm proud of you, Mom.
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2: 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I'm Ariana Brocious. Happy Mother's Day.
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4: I'm Dr. Anthony Lizerwitz, and this is Climate Connections. Cross-country skier Julia Kern recently wrapped up a busy race season that included the Olympics and the Cross-Country World Cup. But in the off-season, she does not stop training, nor does she stop thinking about climate change. Kern says warming winters are hurting her sport. In many areas, the snowpack is shrinking.
5: Now, most cross-country ski areas have to have some form of snowmaking capability to even be viable in the winter.
4: Midwinter thaws melt the snow.
5: All of my world championships that I've experienced have been really warm, slushy conditions where we're skiing in t-shirts some of the time.
4: And when it gets cold again, conditions can become icy. Kern says climate change affects her in the off-season, too. Last year, Canadian wildfire smoke blew into Vermont, where she lives. For a few weeks, the air quality was so bad that she could not train outdoors. Seeing this firsthand has motivated her to take action.
5: I have the privilege to have a platform, and so I want to use it.
4: She and other elite athletes are urging international sports organizations to phase out fossil fuel company sponsorships. And in June, she and other Olympians plan to meet with elected officials in Washington, D.C. to advocate for climate solutions. Climate Connections is produced by the Yale Center for Environmental Communication. 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
6: 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I'm Tom Engelman, and I'll be here for the next couple of hours with some tunes I hope you'll enjoy. 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

on From Wisdom the Prize, a great Larry Willis tune, together with Gerald Clayton on piano, sax man Justin Robinson, Danton Baller on bass, and Montez Coleman on drums. Here's J.J. Johnson.

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1: I find the moment.
2: Find the essence of this person. Find what made them tick. And I picked this obit for you to read because it makes me think of today's story. It's also about a war vet, but this is a story about a vet who never got to come home.
1: Yeah, it's a little bit of a mystery that then gets resolved at the end in the most interesting way. But so who's telling the story?
2: So his name is Charlie Bolte, and he was a grad student at the University of Montana where I teach. I taught him several years ago. He just couldn't let this story go. So here he is telling this version of it, and it's called Vanished in Vietnam.
3: The first time I met Maxime Pogrebo was at a senior center in Bozeman, Montana. It was 2014. I was in my 20s and she was in her 80s. And she had this energy about her. She was upbeat and friendly, and she was strong, too. She might have looked small, but when I shook hands with her, her grip really surprised me. I was there to take her picture for a student project. We got to talking about her life while she posed for the photos. She told me she grew up on a ranch a couple towns over. She fell in love with a local boy. They got married and raised a family. But then she told me a story that stunned me. Her husband, Dean, was a fighter pilot in the U.S. Air Force. He was a seasoned vet who flew in three wars. One day while flying a combat mission over Vietnam in 1965, he dropped his payload on a bridge, pulled up into the clouds, and vanished. Maxine's story stuck with me because of the vanishing part, for sure, but also because I'm a vet. I was in the Army and served in Afghanistan and Iraq. And while I know the war in Vietnam was another era, I just can't wrap my head around the idea that one of my buddies could disappear in a combat zone. With all the training we did and the ethos banged into us, never leave a fallen comrade, it just didn't seem possible. So 5 years after I met Maxine, I sat down with her and her kids to talk about what happened to their family, what they went through when Dean Pogrebo disappeared, and how they spent years trying to figure out what happened to him, all the while hoping he'd turn up. Okay, I've pressed record, so do I have permission to record everybody that's here at the table? That would be Maxine, Beverly, and Karen.
4: I have permission.
3: Okay. And do I have permission to record you, Maxine?
5: Yes.
3: Excellent. Good. Thank you. Maxine's son, Larry, isn't with us at her kitchen table in Boulder, Colorado, but we'll hear from him later. The Pogrebas are a fun, tight-knit bunch. You'll hear Karen and Beverly laughing in the background as we go way back to the beginning, to the town of Willow Creek in rural southwest Montana. That's where Maxine grew up during the Roaring Twenties and the Great Depression.
5: It was a wonderful little town. Willow Creek had a lot of things going for it. And the railroad hired a lot of people through there back then. And there was different little gold mines and some good ranches, really good ranches. And they built a beautiful school there, and it had all 12 grades.
3: There was a flour mill, a meat market, and a merchant who sold everything from food to clothing. But one thing was missing.
5: No bar.
3: No bar?
5: No bar. No. Hmm. Not for a long time. Maybe after World War II.
3: They did have a country doctor, and he delivered Maxine and her 8 siblings, the Albro kids. Their mom and dad, Bina and Willis, raised them all on the family ranch.
5: It was a working ranch, and it was 650 acres, and mostly grain and hay and garden. We had about 200 head of cattle, 20 milk cows as work, and a hired man. So we were workers.
3: Just north of Willow Creek is another ag town called Three Forks, and that's where Dean Pogrebo grew up. Maxine remembers a time she saw him in a parade there. He and his two brothers rolled down the street with a tricycle they made to look like an airplane with some plywood. Maxine says she was 6 at the time, and Dean was 8.
5: It's so funny that I would remember those little boys.

0: because they all had messed up hair. You couldn't keep their hair down. And my mom would mention, oh my, those boys don't look very tidy, do they? And so, but they were darling. They were so cute. And I liked that little one, that little 8-year-old. I thought he was okay.
1: Fast forward a few years and Maxine wasn't catching glimpses of Dean at parades. She was attending his high school basketball games and they were going steady.
0: And he came out to the ranch one day to meet my dad and mom, and he was on a motorcycle. Oh, dear. My dad says, you know, son, I don't know about that motorcycle. Next thing you'll be flying a damn airplane.
1: Dad hit it dead on. Dean saved up money and took lessons with a local pilot. Of course, Dean took Maxine up in the air, too. Her first time flying was with him in a little biplane.
2: How did you feel going up in an airplane for the first time?
0: Oh, I thought it was wonderful. My dad thought it was terrible. Yeah.
2: When you were falling in love with Dean when you were younger, what was it that made you fall in love with him?
0: Well, I think it was his steadiness, you know. I knew that he was, what you saw was what you got. He had a way of kind of keeping things calm and in order.
1: Flying soon led Dean to the military and away from Three Forks. He was 2 years older than Maxine, but they kept up their relationship while she was still in high school and he was in Arizona for cadet training.
0: We wrote a lot of letters, which kind of gave me a better idea of who this guy was, because he could say things in a letter that he couldn't say in person. Yeah, he was a little bit, it wasn't shyness.
1: He was kind of reserved.
0: He was strict, but yet he was kind, you know. I can't imagine him being a cranky old guy like some of these guys. I just can't imagine that.
1: Dean graduated from the U.S. Army's Aviation School in Arizona in 1944. That's when things went official between Maxine and Dean. They got hitched at a little chapel on the airbase and are lucky to have a photo to show for it.
0: Because neither one of us had a camera. So he was a brand new second lieutenant, and I had just taken a couple weeks from my job to go down and for his graduation, and we decided to get married.
1: Life got busy for the Pagribas. Dean left not long after the wedding to fly a cargo plane in World War II. He'd also fly fighter jets in the Korean War and, of course, in Vietnam. Between the wars, he and Maxine raised 3 children. They were stationed all over, including a stint in Europe. By 1965, the Pagribas were back in the U.S. at a base in Kansas. Larry, the oldest, was in college. Karen was in high school, and Beverly was in grade school. Dean and Maxine were mapping out their retirement when Vietnam upended everything. On the morning of October 5th, 1965, Dean and his squadron were on a mission to bomb a bridge 45 miles northeast of Hanoi. Dean dropped his payload over the target. He pulled up into the clouds and radioed that he was heading east to a rally point over the Gulf of Tonkin. He never arrived. 12 hours separate Vietnam and Kansas, so when it was getting late over there, it was morning in Wichita. That's when the phone rang.
0: A friend of ours called from Tokyo. I don't know why he wanted to be the first to tell me, but he just wanted to extend his condolence, you know.
1: Karen and Beverly were getting ready to go off to school. Karen was 14 at the time.
3: I heard the phone call, and then I heard my mom, you know, she kind of cried out, and then I think I just went into shock.
0: About an hour later, that big blue Air Force limousine comes pulling up to your house, and the base commander and his wife get out, and the chaplain. And they come to your house and tell you the bad news.
3: I can barely remember the people coming to the door.
0: Boy, I can't remember what they said, but all they said was, sure, sorry, but I don't remember they said very much.
1: In the days after that knock on the door, Dean's family still had reasons.

0: into hope. He was shot down over North Vietnam on another mission 2 months before and rescued a couple hours later. Beverly was 10 when her dad disappeared.
1: I really thought, oh, he was shot down before, so he's probably hiding, or he'll figure out how to get home.
0: A quick rescue didn't happen this time, and to make things more complicated, there were no leads. None of the other pilots saw Dean go down. They did what they could to search from the air, but nothing turned up. All the family could do was wait and hope. Days stretched into weeks, then months. The Department of Defense stayed in touch.
2: You know, they'd bring us pictures about every 6 months or so, maybe, to look at and see if we could identify unidentified prisoners of war. And they were all those grainy sort of pictures, you know, and emaciated-looking men. So it was hard to tell. Like, it was, you know, we did think we found him once, but he ended up being a Navy pilot.
3: How did you cope in that first year?
2: Well, I think I buried it more than anything because, you know, I had to go to school. But my mom, you know, my mom was suffering for at least a year. She was suffering pretty, you know, noticeably. Yeah.
3: You saw how it impacted me physically.
2: I did, yeah. Yeah, and especially I see it now when I look at pictures, too. You can see it.
0: By 1965, Maxine was ready for a change of scenery.
4: I was getting weary.
0: She'd visited Boulder, Colorado before.
4: And I thought, you know, I got to start over. I got to have something new. So we just packed up and left.
2: And we kind of, not that we moved on, but we were young and we were looking forward and busy with things. And so we sort of, you know, our lives kind of became full again, but, you know, that never left. It was just sort of buried, I think, more than anything.
0: Maxine eventually remarried. The kids grew up, left home, and started their own lives and families. But they never stopped trying to find out what happened to Dean. Then in 1977, the Pogrebas received a grim letter from the U.S. Air Force. Dean's case had been reviewed, and since there was no concrete evidence that he was still alive.
4: It was with a flick of a pen, and they declared him dead.
3: How did you feel about that?
4: How did I feel about that?
3: Yeah.
4: What can you do?
0: When someone dies, there's usually a funeral and a body to grieve over to help people process what's happened. But Maxine and her kids didn't get that. Even if the U.S. government told them he died, it was still kind of a question. What if he was still alive and over there somehow? That sliver of hope hung there for decades. The Pogrebas looked into a lot of theories about Dean, even the more extreme ones. There was the idea that maybe he was shot down in China, or the story that someone saw him in Vietnam years later. But nothing panned out, only more dead ends. When Dean's military ID card turned up in 1992 in a Hanoi museum, it was another window of hope. Notes accompanying it said Dean died when his plane crashed and that his body was left at the crash site. But the card only brought up more questions for Maxine.
4: The one thing I think we noticed was it wasn't damaged, you know. So, yeah, it made you wonder if he landed, jumped out again.
0: She never found out. Her kids never found out. Maxine lived the rest of her life in Boulder, where the newspaper there, the Daily Camera, ran a feature about her in 2024. The headline on it was "Ready to Go." After living most of her years wondering what happened to her first husband, Maxine Pogreba chose an ending that doesn't have any lingering questions. The article described the teal dress she wore and her plan to use Colorado's law allowing medical aid in dying.
5: She was under palliative care.
0: That's her daughter, Karen.
5: She basically decided to end her life. She decided that, you know, she couldn't hear very well anymore and she couldn't see. And, you know, her world was just getting so small. And she just wanted to make that decision herself.
6: Oh, I mean, at first, you know, you try to talk her out of it because she was still mentally real together. If I was being slowly shut out of the world with, you know, eyesight and hearing, I'd want to do the same thing.
0: Maxine was 99. Beverly says that when her mom was in her 60s, she was involved with the Hemlock Society in Boulder. That's the group fighting since the 1980s for the right to choose a physician-assisted suicide. So it wasn't a big surprise when Maxine started talking about that for herself.
1: Every once in a while, she'd say something like, yeah, if I get too sick, I'll just want to turn the lights off. You know, she'd say it like that.
0: About a dozen of Maxine's closest family members gathered in her senior living apartment on the day she died.
6: Everybody was just kind of quiet and red-eyed. And as soon as you realize you're not going to talk her out of it, all you could do is just support that decision.
0: Then Maxine went to her bedroom and laid down. She drank a cocktail of medication and Karen read an Irish poem. Then Maxine drifted off to sleep for the last time.
1: We were all ready. We were all told what would happen. And so nothing unexpected at all, really. Glad it was peaceful.
6: The whole thing is just, it's so civil. I mean, compared to, you know, if somebody tips over at 3 a.m. and they die all by themselves, it's so much nicer when the whole family is there.
5: I've made peace with it, for sure. But I don't think I've changed my idea of the decision, really. I still think that I would have preferred if she hadn't done that. But, you know, she was so afraid that she might end up unable to make the decision and then being kept alive or something like that, you know?
0: Maxine is buried at the Willow Creek Cemetery near the ranch where she grew up. About 6 miles up the road is the Three Forks Airport, which was renamed Pogreba Field in 1971 to honor Dean. There's a big bronze plaque set in a stone monument that tells a part of this story. And in a small hangar not far away is a wall of photos and newspaper articles that tell a bit more of it. The centerpiece is a framed picture of Dean dressed in a flight suit. In bold letters above the photo, it gets at the part of his story no one knows. It asks the question that's unanswered all these years later. Where is Dean Pogreba?

0: So that was Charlie Bolte and his story about Dean Pogreba, but I think it was just as much about Maxine Pogreba, which is the part that I loved.
1: And you know, it's like all of these stories in a way are about the person who is no longer here, but also about the waves that they created that continue to move through us.
0: Yeah, that it's really, you know, the legacy is really for somebody else to figure out, because you're not there to tell it anymore. And so this family has struggled for a long time, but I think has come to a certain level of peace that Charlie totally got. So we wanted to check in with him. And now that it's out into the world, here's what Charlie had to say.
2: When you first hear a story like the Pogreba story, when I first heard Maxine telling it to me, as a young, naive person in my mid-20s at the time, someone who had been in the military, I'm thinking, there's got to be something I can do. Like, there are all these mysteries. Maybe there's a chance. Maybe I can help. And then you step back and realize they've been trying for decades. They've done all the right things, asked all the right questions, talked to all the right people. And I still just found myself hoping, what could I do? You know, could I tell this story? Could I go over there? Could I turn over some stone and some archives that hasn't been turned over yet? I never really pursued that, because you so quickly realize once you start reporting this story that you're but a speck of dust in this grand universe of this story. And so many people have already tried so hard that the most important thing I could do is let myself be a conduit for this story to be told in this way, with their voices recorded, and live on in this way.
0: I always learned so much from Charlie. He's just a lovely, thoughtful person.
1: So looking forward, who's up next?
0: Well, we're going in a totally different direction. We'll hear about someone we here at Obit Central call the Ghost Lady. It's told by a current student who really admired this writer who lived down the block from her, her neighbor who wrote these fabulous history books. And quite a few of them were about these spooky places in Montana. And we have quite a few of those.
1: That is next time on The Obit Project.
0: The Obit Project is a production of the Montana Media Lab at the University of Montana School of Journalism. It's produced and edited by me, Jewel Banville, and also Mary Ald and Jad Abumrad. Original music by Erica Huang with Mike Harmon on bass. Erica also mixes our show. We had production help from Kathleen Shannon. Our episode art was created by Max Mon. 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
1: Jewel.
0: Jad.
1: How do you feel about ghosts?
0: Here's my hot take. They're not real.
7: they don't exist. They're made up. I'm probably going to piss off a lot of people, but I don't think ghosts are real.
1: You don't have like even like a 1% sense that they could be out there?
7: I truly don't, but I actually want to know what you think.
1: I think factually you are correct. I don't think they exist in the way that we think about them and cinematize them. However, don't you feel like ghosts exist by virtue of the great deal of grief that people carry around in their bodies that then sort of floats up out of their head and creates a certain ghosty mist around them?
7: Here is something that does not surprise me.
1: Okay.
7: You would have a lovely, more nuanced, erudite take on this, because that's who you are. And I'm just here to say this very specific thing, which ghosts are not real. But you know what? I actually really love what you said. So that appeals to me as a person who likes to think about how we grieve and how we think about the people we've lost and how we rectify that in our minds and how it affects our lives. So that is fantastic, even though I think ghosts are bunk.
1: Well, I mean, I almost had you into my idea of the effervescent off-gassing of grief. But hey, we should say who we are and why ghosts.
7: Okay, well, I'm Jewel Banville.
1: I'm Jad Abumrad.
7: And this is The Obit Project, Episode 6, The Ghost Lady is My Neighbor.
1: Okay, so we have arrived at the reason we're talking about ghosts, because that's the title of this story we're about to play. But who's the neighbor?
7: Our reporter today is my current student, Lotus Portmoyle, and she grew up in Helena, Montana, and is just this sparkly delight of a human to have in class. So she pitched a story about this woman she's admired since she was in high school, this historian named Ellen Baumler.
1: I love a teenager who admires a historian. That's a different kind of teenager. But where do the ghosts come in?
7: So that's the whole thing, and I'm hoping that Lotus can tell us. Let's hear her story.